0: Hey everyone, Dana here. Some idioms are similar, but not quite the same in German and English. Zwei Fliegen mit einer Klappe schlagen. In English, it's to kill two birds with one stone. Auf Wolke sieben schweben. In English, you're on cloud nine. But then, some idioms are completely different. Ich verstehe nur Bahnhof is it's all Greek to me in English. Turkey-related sayings. To quit cold turkey means to just suddenly stop doing something, usually a bad habit. I was eating so much candy, I didn't feel good, so I quit cold turkey. Then there's also the saying to talk turkey, which means to talk business or get to the point and talk in a straightforward manner. All right, enough goofing around, let's talk turkey. Elephant sayings to watch out for. In German, someone can be described as ein Elefant im Porzellanladen, while in English, it's a bull in a china shop. In German, aus einer Mücke einen Elefanten machen. In English, to make a mountain out of a molehill. But at least in both English and German, you can have a memory like an elephant, so you won't forget these sayings. In both English and German, the early bird gets the worm, and if you like to stay up late at night, you're a night owl. But while in German you have Pechvogel, literally bad luck bird, as much as I love how that sounds, bad luck bird, we don't use that in English. It would just be an unlucky person, or maybe if it's a really extreme case, we'd call that person a walking disaster. In both German and English, hair and the word pony go together, but not in the same way. In English, this kind of a hairdo is called a ponytail, while having hair in front of your forehead is called bangs in the US and fringe in the UK.
1: Die Kinder sind aus dem Haus, der Wohnraum wird zu groß, aber umziehen ist nicht leicht.
2: Mein Mann sagt ja immer, weg damit, das müsste man dann sehen.
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3: Das ist ungeheuer wichtig, dass es mehr in die Köpfe kommt, dass man Wohnraum wirklich auch effektiver nutzen kann.
1: Unser Alpha-Thema, rund ums Wohnen. Heute ab 21 Uhr hier in ARD Alpha.
4: ARD Alpha.
5: Die Welt verstehen.

There's been international outrage after the United States imposed fresh sanctions on the International Criminal Court, this time targeting the ICC president. Trump officials say the court is corrupt and fatally politicized. But is that really why Washington is so hostile towards the international justice system? The attack on the ICC is just the latest instance of the US attempting to undermine multilateral norms and institutions. So is the world ready for a post-American global order? And under whose security umbrella will countries shelter, if not America's?

0: I'm Phil Gale. Welcome to The Day. The Trump administration has escalated its attacks on the International Criminal Court, imposing new sanctions on its president as well as a senior prosecutor. The measures bar them from entering the US and from carrying out transactions there in the US financial systems. Now, the ICC has criticized the decision, releasing a statement today saying these sanctions are a flagrant attack against the independence of an impartial judicial institution. When judicial actors are threatened for applying the law, it is the international legal order itself that is placed at risk. Well, it's the Trump administration's latest effort to undermine the ICC. The court's under intense pressure from the US government, primarily because of its investigation into the Israeli Prime Minister Benjamin Netanyahu over alleged war crimes in the Gaza Strip. One of the court members targeted in these latest sanctions was a lead prosecutor in the Netanyahu investigation. Well, the court says the United States has now sanctioned half of its judges and both deputy prosecutors. The US is also increasing the pressure on countries to withdraw from the court. Secretary of State Marco Rubio has said the US wants to dismantle the ICC brick by brick. Here's how he described it last month.
1: The International Criminal Court is an illegitimate international organization that, frankly, illegitimate. They've made themselves illegitimate because they claim that even if you're not a member of that court, they can come after you. These are the people that think they can go out and basically indict any world leader and haul them into The Hague.
0: Well, Alex Whiting is a professor of practice at Harvard Law School, where he specializes in international criminal law. He's also worked extensively as an international prosecutor. Welcome to The Day. From the outside, this looks like the White House getting the court because it issued an arrest warrant for Israeli Prime Minister Benjamin Netanyahu and his defense minister for alleged war crimes. Is that too simplistic?
2: No. I think that is an important part of what's going on here. It's not the full picture. The United States began to impose sanctions on prosecutors and judges at the court as a result of the arrest warrants for Netanyahu and Gallant in Israel. So that certainly was an important motivator. I think a second thing that's happening here is this administration actually is concerned that the court might in the future issue arrest warrants for Americans as a result of actions in, for example, the high seas or in Central and Latin America. The US military is taking steps, for example, blowing up boats, suspected, alleged drug boats in the oceans that some have described as being crimes against humanity. And I think there is some concern on the part of this administration that the court might one day try to act against American officials.
0: See, what's interesting about that is, of course, that US hostility towards the ICC isn't new. Joe Biden described the court's arrest warrant for Benjamin Netanyahu as outrageous. Is that just because, and of course, the US is not a signatory to the court. So does that antipathy stem from the role that America has played around the world for so many decades?
2: Well, I think the U.S. historically has had a very hot and cold or up and down relationship with the International Criminal Court. It's had moments of hostility, for example, when the court first began operating in 2002. Again, at the beginning of the Trump administration, as you said, Joe Biden, President Biden also condemned the court for the arrest warrants against Netanyahu. But at other times, the U.S. has been very supportive of the court. He's even turned to the court to take actions in places like Sudan 2005, in Libya in 2011, and Ukraine in 2022. And that was bipartisan. Both Democrats and Republicans in the United States supported the International Court conducting investigations. I do think that when the court acts or threatens to act against the United States or against close allies, then things are different. And the government, the administration, and this is true for Democrats and Republicans, tend to push back against the court. And I will say that initially the you might say in past administrations, the thinking was that the U.S. could take care of its own war crimes allegations domestically, that there was no need for an international criminal court because the U.S. would conduct investigations of its own personnel for alleged crimes. I think it's different with this administration. I think this administration does not have any faith or belief in the rule of international law when it comes to war crimes, crimes against humanity, and genocide. And I think that this administration is being protective of U.S. personnel and U.S. officials because of the very aggressive actions that it's taking around the world militarily.
0: Okay. Let's take a look at a couple of the allegations that the U.S. has made against the court. We've recently seen the court's chief prosecutor dismissed over allegations of sexual misconduct. The White House claims the court is corrupt and fatally politicized. Do you think there's any truth to that?
2: No, I don't think there's truth to that. And it is true that the Karim Khan, the prosecutor of the court, was dismissed by the Assembly of States Parties. To me, that showed a kind of ability of the court to hold people at the court accountable for breaking rules. That is really an internal and separate matter. It's been dealt with separate from the allegations made by the administration that the court is politicized. There's really no evidence of that. There's no evidence that the court has acted politically. And my experience at the court is that that's not how the prosecutors, investigators, judges at the court behave. They're extremely professional. They're committed to the rule of law. They investigate allegations of war crimes, crimes against humanity, and so forth, where they find them, and they pursue the facts. The court operates in a political world, and it's often influenced and affected by politics and the politics of states. It's constrained in those ways, but it is not itself political. And if I could just add, the Rubio's criticism or allegation that the court is acting improperly because it is prosecuting or investigating individuals from states that are not members of the court. There is no issue with that. That is really a false argument because, if I from the United States, I go to the United Kingdom or I go to a country in Africa or in the Middle East and I commit a crime there, I can be prosecuted by that state. If that state gives its criminal jurisdiction to the International Criminal Court, the International Criminal Court can have jurisdiction over somebody committing a crime in that state. Legally, that is not a controversial proposition.
0: Washington, though, is pressuring countries to leave the court. Chad and Venezuela have answered that call. How much will a gathering boycott undermine the court's legitimacy?
2: If the United States pressures states and is successful in persuading states to leave the court, that will definitely undermine the effectiveness of the court and its legitimacy. There's no question about that. I think it remains to be seen how far the U.S. will go to pressure states to actually leave and whether states will take that step, that consequential step. Obviously, the United States has all sorts of interests with states, and whether it's going to expend political, economic, diplomatic capital to pressure states to step back from the court, we still have to see whether that will happen. It's happened with Chad and with Venezuela. Right. Will it happen with others? We will see.
0: Just stepping back, do you think that there is any chance that this sort of intimidation from the United States might make the court defensive, maybe thinking twice before going after people that the U.S. wouldn't want them to target?
2: Well, that's a really good question. And I think that there are two answers to that. I think the first answer is that officials at the court are not going to be cowed by threats. They're not going to back off. They're not going to be made afraid. And so I think that this pressure campaign, I think these threats, this vow to dismantle the court will ultimately be unsuccessful. It's not going to work. On the other hand, the court is a fragile institution. It has very few independent powers, and it has to think about being strategic in in which cases it takes on and which cases it doesn't. And so it has to it should proceed in a way that it can succeed and with cases and that it can succeed with. So it's really caught between two different pressures, one to continue to do the work it's assigned to do, and the other to avoid finding itself in positions where it cannot succeed.
0: Thanks for talking us through that, Professor. Professor Alex Whiting from Harvard Law School.
2: Thank you.
0: Today, the head of the European Central Bank issued a stark warning about the state of Europe's economies. During a panel discussion in Geneva, Christine Lagarde said Europe's competitiveness was in jeopardy. And one of the main reasons was America's retreat from the rules-based global order. Ms. Lagarde said today that global order is under pressure. Geopolitical tensions are bringing critical dependencies and choke points into sharper focus, while Europe faces growing security threats on its doorstep. Well, taken together, these shifts suggest that Europe's post-war growth model is eroding and it's unlikely to return to the form we once knew. Well, the global order is unraveling before our eyes and at alarming speed, an international order that since World War II has been underpinned by US security guarantees. Now Donald Trump's America First mentality and his erratic, highly transactional approach to foreign policy is upending that traditional network of alliances, institutions and norms. Just this past week, we've seen President Trump threaten to bomb Oman twice and claim the Strait of Hormuz, a recognized international waterway, as US territory. We've seen his campaign to dismantle the International Criminal Court, and he's cast doubt on a major security alliance with South Korea, saying decades of defense cooperation have been a raw deal for America.
3: We're guarding them from a country and paying ourselves billions of dollars, costing us billions and billions of dollars to protect not only them, but other countries. Look at NATO. We spend hundreds of billions of dollars protecting Europe from Russia. Hundreds of billions, mostly from Russia, but from other things too. And then they say, well, they don't want to get involved with getting, you know, guarding the strait where they get most of their oil. They get 50% of their oil, and they don't want to get involved. Why are we doing it?
0: So where is the global rules-based system heading without the United States calling the shot? And what's likely to take its place? Well, to help us with some of the answers, we have the co-founder and director of the European Council on Foreign Relations, Mark Leonard. He's just published an article in Foreign Affairs magazine called The Abandoned Order, Learning to Live in a Post-American World. Welcome to DW. Let's start by defining our terms. When we talk about the world order or the rules-based order, we're talking about what?
4: Well, Henry Kissinger suggested that world order rests on two pillars. One is a set of rules which people accept or at least are willing to live with. And the second is a balance of power which is capable of enforcing those rules. And for the last 8 decades or so, we've had a version of global order. First, during the Cold War, it was underpinned by American and Soviet power, balance of power between the two great superpowers that agreed on some sort of fundamental things, which held even as they competed in other areas. And then after the end of the Cold War, the US was the hegemonic power that was underpinning this order. And I think what we're seeing now is a world without order, because those rules which had been agreed were already being pushed

0: back on by many powers that didn't feel that they'd been able to make them, countries like Russia and China and other middle powers. And then since Donald Trump's second coming, we've seen the US launch a revolution against that order itself. And that means that those rules no longer seem to hold sway in most parts of the world. If you look at the war in Ukraine, at the situation in the Gulf, at what's happening to the global trading system, what you can see is a fraying of those rules, and many of the great powers not even paying any attention to them at all.
1: And you're clear that this damage is irreparable, not just a Trump blip.
0: I think that the things that underpin that order have disappeared for a long time. First of all, the consensus about the rules is one which wasn't really holding fully before. Many countries felt dissatisfied with it and were pushing back at it for those reasons. And when America exits from it, then there's really very little hope that they're going to apply in the future. And if you look at American politics, it's quite likely that Donald Trump won't be president forever, and maybe the Democrats are going to do well in the midterm elections. But there are very few Democratic candidates who want to go back to playing the sort of role which the US has played for the last few decades as the primary provider of global public goods, as a champion for free trade, or as the world's policeman. And then on the other hand, what you're seeing is power being spread more and more widely around the world. You have, China rising up. You've got lots of middle powers that are increasingly assertive. And new technologies allow even much weaker countries like Iran to undermine America's ability to keep that order intact, and even to open the Straits of Hormuz. So we're in a world where it's much harder for a single power to act as an enforcer.
1: Okay, there's a lot to go through there. So let's pick our targets. First of all, let's talk about where this chaos might lead. In your article, you say that where we are now does not constitute a short interregnum between a US-led order and a Chinese-led one. For some time, you say, the world will be without any order at all, swept by fragmentation, contagion, and strangulation, or the temptation to weaponize a wide variety of geographic, economic, and technological choke points. So, Mark Leonard, this sounds like a dog-eat-world, a dog-eat-dog future with no rules.
0: I think that's right if you look at the whole world. And I use the word unorder to describe what's happening, because disorder basically implies that there are rules but people are breaking them. Unorder is what happens when people don't agree on what those rules are at all. And you talked about these three different trends which are ending the order. One is fragmentation. So there was a hope after the end of the Cold War that we could come up with a single rule book that would govern the world. But now what you see is lots of different operating systems that often compete with each other, and nobody wants to uphold a kind of single set of rules. Secondly, you have this process of contagion. So what you see very quickly is in the old days, when people tried to live within an order, you might have disputes within it, but they would try and contain them. But now you see very quickly how something happens between America and Iran over Iran's nuclear policy, and then it suddenly becomes a problem for global trade as the Straits of Hormuz get closed down, and Iran then attacks lots of countries around it, some which were involved in the attack on its territory, like Israel, but others which had absolutely nothing to do with it at all. So you're seeing this kind of process of contagion. But maybe the most scary thing that's happening is that our very, very globalized, interdependent world with all these complicated supply chains is being turned into a battleground for geopolitical influence. And we're seeing how countries are using those connections to try and hurt other ones, whether it's Iran closing the Straits of Hormuz, which creates a crisis in many other parts of the world, of inflation, of energy prices, of food security, or, you know, the US using its control of chips to stop China and other countries from being able to take advantage of AI, or Russia cutting off its gas to different places. And that is a much scarier and more uncertain world that we're in, where we're both still bound to each other, but we can't rely on those connections between different countries providing security. Instead, they just mean that we're constantly open to blackmail and to chaos.
1: And
0: globalization becomes a vulnerability.
1: So let's delve a little closer in a couple of examples of this unordered future, according to Mark Leonard, starting with what was once regarded as one of the biggest achievements of the rules-based order, the United Nations. Does that stay in this unordered future, or does it get replaced? And if so, with what?
0: So I don't think it will be replaced. I think it will carry on there, but as a sort of decaying institution. It's an order that is in ruins. So you'll still have people meeting in the Security Council. The General Assembly will carry on meeting. They'll no doubt carry on talking about the two-state solution and other things. But it will become increasingly irrelevant to what's going on between countries, which is much more based on power than international law. And where, you know, if anything, that the UN might be a place where people come to talk about what divides them, but it's not going to be some sort of prototype of world government, which was the big hope after the end of the Cold War.
1: On to defence, I mentioned at the start of this that the US cutting short its involvement in those defensive drills in South Korea. NATO leaders will have been looking on this week and saying, well, we've already been down this road, we've seen this film before. In this unordered world of yours, who gets to shelter under whose nuclear umbrella?
0: I think what we're going to see is quite a lot of nuclear proliferation, because one of the reasons why countries like Japan and Korea and Germany and Turkey didn't get nuclear weapons is because they thought that the US would ultimately protect them. But as people start to ask questions about how secure these American guarantees really are, they're going to look at find ways to hedge against it. So, you know, some of it is looking in within Europe is going to be seeing whether France and the UK can help out and provide support for other countries. But there are debates now in places that had decided not to have nuclear weapons about whether that was the right decision. And that's true, you know, in Poland, it's true in South Korea, it's true in Japan. And I think increasingly what you're going to see is countries not really feeling that they can afford to assume that America will be there to get have their backs in a crisis, and therefore having to make alternative arrangements.
1: Technology is the next one. You've touched on this already. The US and China seem to be the current AI superpowers, which seems an absolutely mad position for the world to have allowed itself to be placed in. Why has there been so little challenge to this dominance?
0: Because I think after the end of the Cold War, we were moving towards an era of globalization where the most important thing was to get access to products and to technologies as cheaply as possible. And that meant that there's been a big concentration of these technologies in countries that were able to take advantage of the scale of their domestic markets. And it didn't seem like a big problem for Europeans to mainly be using American technology. But when the American president can cut off access to, you know, ChatGPT or to chips or to Anthropic's AI models without any notice at all to allies as well as to enemy countries, then you need to worry about whether you're overly vulnerable. And also, people are worrying about whether the Chinese could use the infrastructure that we are using from their countries to install kill switches in within our economies as well, in case there are geopolitical tensions. So that is leading much more towards a sense where countries, both for security reasons, but also for economic reasons, are increasingly trying to look at whether they can become

0: Hey everyone, Dana here. Sometimes words in German and English mean the same thing, and they might even sound pretty similar too, but are spelled differently. For example, grass and gras, as well as glass and glass, the English camera and the German Kamera, as well as Foto and Foto, house and house, and telephone and the German Telefon. The few irregular verbs commonly used in English. To do, do, did, done. I do my homework every night. I did the best I could. The computer has never done that before. To know, know, knew, known. I know the answer. She knew the answer was correct. I have known her a long time. To buy. Buy, bought, bought. I buy cereal every week at the store. I bought it last week. I've never bought a papaya before. To see. See, saw, seen. I see the bird in the sky. I saw her yesterday. In English, some words contain one letter or multiple letters that are not actually pronounced. For example, President Abraham Lincoln, the 16th President of the United States of America. The L toward the end of his last name is not pronounced. President Lincoln. There are also many words with a silent B, including climb, lamb, thumb, and debt. And lastly for this video, but there are many more words out there with silent letters. Some words have a silent K at the beginning, including knee, know, as well as knowledge, and knock. Sometimes pronunciation can really change the meaning of a word. Close means nearby. We are close. While to close is to shut. Please close the door. Tears happen when you cry, but to tear is to rip. Content is when you're satisfied. I'm feeling content. But this video is online content.
1: ARD Alpha. Die Welt verstehen.